0: York. This is Democracy Now.
1: Will eligible individuals who assaulted Capitol Hill police officers be eligible for this fund?
2: Well, as it makes plain, anybody is...
1: Just let me know if they're eligible for the fund.
2: As was made plain yesterday, anybody in this country is eligible to apply if they believe they're a victim of weaponization.
1: Mr. Attorney General, let me ask you this. Are there going to be rules?
0: Outrage is growing over the Justice Department's move to create a nearly $1.8 billion fund that could be used to pay January 6 rioters and other people targeted by the Biden administration. In addition, the Justice Department has issued an extraordinary memo saying the IRS is, quote, forever barred, unquote, from investigating past tax returns of President Trump, his family, company, and related companies. The two moves come after President Trump dropped an unprecedented $10 billion lawsuit against his own IRS. We'll speak with the twice Pulitzer Prize-winning investigative reporter David K. Johnston, author of The Big Cheat, How Donald Trump Fleeced America and Enriched Himself and His Family. Then the Trump administration continues to ramp up pressure against Cuba.
3: A place called Cuba, which we will be taking over almost immediately. Now, Cuba's got problems. We'll finish one first. I like to finish a job.
0: The Justice Department's reportedly preparing to indict former Cuban President Raul Castro today. We'll go to Cuba for a report, then speak with Peter Kornbluh at the National Security Archive. And finally, Amnesty International finds executions around the world have surged to a 44-year high. In Iran, over 2,100 people were executed last year. We'll speak with Amnesty's Iran researcher. All that and more coming up. Welcome to Democracy Now!, democracynow.org, The War and Peace Report. I'm Amy Goodman. Iran's threatening that the war will spread beyond the Middle East if the U.S. attacks again. This comes after President Trump admitted he was, quote, an hour away, unquote, from resuming strikes on Iran before he was convinced to postpone the attack. It comes as Trump says Iran has 2 or 3 days to reach a deal to end the war or face renewed attacks. Meanwhile, the U.S. Senate voted Tuesday to advance a resolution to force Trump to end the war in Iran for the first time. Four Republicans, Senators Susan Collins of Maine, Lisa Murkowski of Alaska, Rand Paul of Kentucky, and Bill Cassidy of Louisiana, joined most Democrats in favor of advancing the resolution. Senator John Fetterman of Pennsylvania was the only Democrat to oppose the bill. Three Republicans, Senators John Cornyn of Texas, Tommy Tuberville of Alabama, and Tom Tillis of North Carolina, didn't vote. The bill would still need to pass the GOP-controlled House and would face a veto by President Trump. This comes as the New York Times is reporting the U.S. and Israel had intended to install Iran's former hardline president, Mahmoud Ahmadinejad, as Iran's leader in the early days of the war. An Israeli strike on Ahmadinejad's home in Tehran was reportedly designed to free him from house arrest, but injured him instead. According to the Times, Ahmadinejad has not been seen publicly since the strike. His current whereabouts are unknown. Lebanon's health ministry says at least 22

0: shows the activists putting on life jackets and raising their hands as Israeli soldiers approach to raid the boats. Over 400 activists aboard 50 vessels from the Global Samud Flotilla have been abducted, among them Margaret Connolly, the sister of Irish President Catherine Connolly, as well as several U.S. citizens. The Global Samud Flotilla said earlier today nearly 90 of the activists have reportedly started a hunger strike to protest their illegal abduction and in solidarity with the thousands of Palestinians held in Israeli prisons. The latest raid came just weeks after Israel attacked a previous humanitarian aid flotilla en route to Gaza. This is Saif Abukeshek, who was detained in an Israeli prison for 10 days and released early this month. He was among 175 international activists forced off their aid ships on international waters at gunpoint in late April.
1: It's another crime that Israel continued to committing in the international water by intercepting those civilian boats that are protected by the international law and the ICJA orders to deliver humanitarian aid into Gaza. They are being intercepted and attacked by Israeli soldiers and Israeli Navy.
0: The Trump administration's imposed sanctions now on Saif Abukeshek and at least three other activists over their involvement with the Gaza humanitarian aid flotillas and what activists condemn as an escalating crackdown to silence them. Israel's far-right finance minister, Bezalel Smotrich, said Tuesday the International Criminal Court is seeking an arrest warrant against him. In his remarks from Jerusalem Tuesday, Smotrich, without evidence, blamed the Palestinian Authority for the alleged arrest warrant, saying it had, quote, started a war and it will get a war, unquote. Smotrich also ordered the forced evacuation of Palestinian residents in the village of Khan al-Ahmar. Smotrich has spearheaded the violent expansion of illegal settlements across the occupied West Bank. The International Criminal Court has not disclosed any details regarding a potential arrest warrant for him. In California, authorities confirmed the identities of two other victims killed in a shooting at the Islamic Center of San Diego Monday. 78-year-old Mansour Kazia was a longtime employee of the mosque who'd called the police before he was killed. 57-year-old Nader Awad lived across the street from the Islamic Center. When he heard the gunfire, he ran towards the building. This comes after friends and family identified Amin Abdullah as the security guard who was killed while trying to prevent the attackers from entering the mosque. Meanwhile, the FBI says the two teenage attackers who opened fire on the San Diego mosque had met online and left writings expressing hate. According to writings obtained by the Associated Press, the suspected attackers expressed hateful rhetoric toward Jewish people, Muslims, and Islam, as well as the LGBTQ plus community, black people and women. The attackers also reportedly expressed beliefs about white people being eliminated. This is Imam Taha Hussein of the Islamic Center of San Diego.
2: We have never expected this, even though we tried throughout the years everything we could do, applying for Homeland Security grants. We have a fence, security armed guards, security cameras covering every single spot inside and outside the Islamic Center. What could we do more than this?
0: The Justice Department quietly slipped a provision into an agreement creating a $1.7 billion fund to compensate President Trump's allies. The addendum, signed by Acting Attorney General Todd Blanche, says the IRS is, quote, forever barred from investigating the tax returns of Trump, his family company, and related companies. The announcement came as part of a settlement agreement between President Trump and his own administration after Trump, his sons, and their family business sued the IRS for $10 billion. Over the leak of Trump's tax returns by an IRS employee. This comes as CNN's reporting that Todd Blanche, who previously served as President Trump's personal lawyer, was told last year to recuse himself from Justice Department matters involving Trump, citing ethics concerns. On Tuesday, Democratic Senator Chris Van Hollen grilled Blanche about the DOJ's $1.7 billion fund to make payments to Trump supporters who say they were wrongly investigated or prosecuted by previous administrations.
3: Will individuals who assaulted Capitol Hill police officers be eligible for this fund?
4: Well, as it makes plain, anybody
5: just let me know if they're

0: eligible for the fund.
1: As was made plain yesterday, anybody in this country is eligible to apply if they believe they're a victim of weaponization.
0: Mr. Attorney General, let me ask you this. Are there going to be rules that say that if you've assaulted a Capitol Hill police officer or committed a violent crime, you will not be eligible? Why not make that a rule?
1: I expect that, because I'm not one of the commissioners setting up the rules, I expect that there will be
0: four of the five members, aren't you, Mr. Attorney General?
1: Pardon me?
0: You're appointing four of the five members.
2: Blanche corrected him and said he's appointing all of the members. On Capitol Hill, Democratic senators grilled Transportation Secretary Sean Duffy about his reality television road trip project called The Great American Road Trip, featuring Duffy, who was previously a reality TV star, and his wife, Rachel Campos Duffy, and their nine children driving through 10 states. Democratic senators questioned Duffy about whether transportation companies can expect special treatment from the Trump administration after donating to the nonprofit that funded the trip. This is Democratic Senator Patty Murray of Washington.
3: How much did you rack up on gas during your Great American Road Trip? I understand that was paid for by groups and sponsors.
4: Well, this
3: is that
4: was
3: correct?
4: A nonprofit funded the Great American Road Trip.
3: The nonprofit actually solicited funding from private organizations.
4: Yeah, I did not, right.
3: Okay, do you know how much gas?
4: No, I don't.
3: You don't?
4: But I know it's not as much as it was under Biden, which was $5 a gallon.
3: Holy cow. Okay, so just listen. Okay. Americans don't have corporate sponsors to pay for their gas.
2: World Health Organization Director Tedros Adhanom Ghebreyesus announced today there are 600 suspected cases of Ebola and 139 suspected deaths from the disease in Congo and Uganda, warning the numbers are expected to rise. He said at least 51 cases have been confirmed in Congo's northern provinces of Ituri and North Kivu, and at least two in Uganda's capital, Kampala. Nigeria's military said Tuesday a series of joint strikes with the United States against Islamic State fighters killed at least 175 people in recent days. Back in February, the Trump administration announced it had sent troops to Nigeria in what it claimed would be mostly a training and advisory role. The U.S. Africa Command, AFRICOM, confirmed the joint military operation, signaling U.S. troops have a more active role as the Trump administration intensifies its so-called war on terror in the region. The Trump administration is advancing plans to increase the number of white South Africans, it admits to the United States, as refugees. The proposal would see an additional 10,000 white South Africans resettled into the U.S., even as the Trump administration continues to block the entry of refugees from other countries. Under Trump's proposal, which was submitted to Congress, the U.S. would lift its record low refugee admissions figure from 7,500 to 17,500, with the additional openings reserved for Afrikaners. Trump has falsely claimed they face racial persecution, lies South African President Cyril Ramaphosa has decried as white supremacy and white victimhood, unquote. The U.S. has resettled just over 6,000 refugees between October and April. All except three were from South Africa. In California, a federal jury on Monday rejected Elon Musk's $150 billion lawsuit against OpenAI and Sam Altman. Musk alleged OpenAI was established as a nonprofit, then improperly turned into a for-profit corporation. The jury ruled Musk waited too long to sue over the matter. Musk has vowed to appeal the verdict. Republican Congressmember Thomas Massie of Kentucky lost his primary race to a Trump-backed challenger, Ed Gallrein. Massie has repeatedly defied President Trump during his tenure. He opposed U.S. military actions against Iran, publicly criticizing Trump's strikes as unconstitutional. He was also the co-author of the Epstein Files Transparency Act, along with Democratic Congressmember Ro Khanna, forcing the Justice Department to release files on the late convicted sex offender Jeffrey Epstein, a move Trump fiercely opposed. On Tuesday, Gallrein won the Republican primary in Kentucky's 4th congressional district with nearly 55% of the vote. Trump's biggest donors backed Gallrein, and more than $32 million was spent on campaign ads in the Kentucky district, making it the most expensive House primary in U.S. history. The American Israel Public Affairs Committee and other pro-Israel interest groups spent over $9 million to defeat Massie. This is Congressmember Massie in a concession speech on Tuesday night.
5: We don't want, we're tired of meddling overseas. We can't afford it. Our empire will collapse if we keep sending our money to other countries. I never picked a fight with the country that's tried to take me out here. Because I've never voted for foreign aid to any country. We got to take care of America first. America first.
2: This comes as Georgia's Secretary of State, Brad Raffensperger, lost the state's Republican gubernatorial primary. He had rebuked President Trump's efforts to overturn Georgia's 2020 presidential election results in a call to Raffensperger in 2021. President Trump had urged him to, quote, find 11,780 votes, unquote. One more vote than Joe Biden's margin of victory in 2020. On Tuesday, Raffensperger lost the gubernatorial primary to two pro-Trump candidates, Georgia's Lieutenant Governor Burt Jones and Rick Jackson, a billionaire healthcare executive. Meanwhile, DSA-backed candidate and progressive state representative Chris Robb won the Democratic primary to succeed retiring Congressmember Dwight Evans in Pennsylvania's 3rd District. Robb defeated Evans' preferred successor, Al Stanford, in the primary. And the People's Convocation for Palestine, an alternative graduation ceremony, was held at Rutgers University on Tuesday to honor Arab, Palestinian, and other targeted students who spoke up after the university canceled biotech CEO Rami Elghandour's commencement speech at the Rutgers School of Engineering's convocation. Citing vague complaints about a social media post on Israel and Palestine, Rutgers abruptly withdrew its convocation invitation. This is Rami Elghandour.
6: The truth in this particular moment is that a university should honor all of its students, all of its faculty, all of its people. What they chose to do here is something of political convenience, right? When it became inconvenient to honor us, like Omar talked about, or me in giving the speech, what did they do? They just discarded us as if we don't matter.
2: And those are some of the headlines. This is Democracy Now!, democracynow.org, The War and Peace Report. I'm Amy Goodman. In an extraordinary move, the Justice Department issued a memo Tuesday saying the IRS is, quote, forever barred, unquote, from investigating past tax returns of President Trump, his family company, and related companies. The memo was issued a day after the Justice Department announced the creation of a $1.776 billion fund to make payments to individuals, including January 6 insurrectionists who say they were wrongly targeted. The so-called anti-weaponization fund would be overseen by five commissioners appointed by the attorney general, who is President Trump's former personal attorney. The two announcements come after President Trump dropped his unprecedented $10 billion lawsuit against the Internal Revenue Service. Trump, his sons, and their family business filed the suit over the leak of their tax returns by a former IRS contractor who was sentenced to 5 years in prison for leaking the documents. Democrats and Republicans have expressed alarm over the agreements. On Monday, the Treasury Department's top lawyer, Brian Morrissey, resigned shortly after the fund was announced. On Tuesday, Acting Attorney General Todd Blanche testified before a Senate hearing about the fund. This is Maryland Democratic Senator Chris Van Hollen.
0: Mr. Attorney General, this is an outrageous, unprecedented slush fund that you set up. Simple question. Will individuals who assaulted Capitol Hill police officers be eligible for this fund?
1: Well, as it makes plain, anybody is...
0: Just let me know if they're eligible for the fund.
1: As was made plain yesterday, anybody in this country is eligible to apply if they believe they're a victim of weaponization.
0: Mr. Attorney General, let me ask you this. Are there going to be rules that say that if you've assaulted a Capitol Hill police officer or committed a violent crime, you will not be eligible? Why not make that a rule?
1: I expect that, because I'm not one of the commissioners setting up the rules, I expect
0: that there will be rules. You're appointing four of the five members, aren't you, Mr. Attorney General?
1: Pardon me?
0: You're appointing four of the five members.
1: I am appointing all five members.
0: You can certainly set up the rules. I would hope you would make a rule that anyone convicted of assaulting a police officer or a violent crime is simply not eligible. They should not apply.
2: Senator Van Hollen later questioned Acting Attorney General Todd Blanche about his personal role in the agreement.
0: So you're not going to submit this proposal to any federal judge or independent?
1: There is no judge.
0: Any independent authority?
1: What does that mean, an independent authority?
0: It means not somebody who's getting to pick five of the members who is the president's former personal attorney. That would be somebody who would be independent.
1: I'm the acting attorney general, okay? And the fact that I used to be President Trump's lawyer is just a fact, but I'm the acting attorney general. So don't say the president's former personal lawyer will do something. The acting attorney general will do something.
0: Mr. Attorney General, you are acting today like the president's personal attorney, and that's the whole problem. You have a whole banner of his face hanging over the Department of Justice, and you and everybody else walks under it, and you are acting like you're his current personal attorney. Mr. Chairman, I have no further questions.
2: This all comes as CNN has revealed Todd Blanch was told last year to recuse himself from Justice Department matters involving Trump, citing ethics concerns. We're joined now by David K. Johnston, professor at Rochester Institute of Technology and Law, Journalism and Criminal Justice, Pulitzer Prize-winning investigative reporter, co-founder of D.C. Report. He's the author of three books on Trump, including The Big Cheat, How Donald Trump Fleeced America and Enriched Himself and His Family. David K. Johnston, thanks for joining us again. Can you respond to these developments, the so-called anti-weaponization fund and the Trump family and President Trump himself being protected from any future investigation into their finances and corruption?
7: Well, this is dictatorship in action. Donald Trump had declared himself to be our dictator shortly after resuming office last year. He has been acting like a dictator. Now, he hasn't fully consolidated his power, and there are various places where people have pushed back on him, but he is conducting himself as a dictator. And what he now has is a fund with an interesting number, $1.776 billion, to arm his goon squads, people like the Oath Keepers and the Proud Boys, to carry out acts of violence or intimidation against people on his behalf, with no accountability for who receives this money, no rationale for it. And he's able to do this because, at least for the moment, our Constitution doesn't have adequate safeguards to address what happens when you have the third generation head of a four generation white collar crime boss in the White House and his personal lawyer, who by law is still Donald Trump's lawyer, Blanch, as the acting attorney general.
2: Talk about this fund again, $1.776 billion. Of course, I emphasize that because it's 1776.
7: Well, under this fund, a five-member board appointed by Todd Blanch, the acting attorney general, would decide who gets the money. There would be no public notification of this and accounting for it, only a confidential report to Todd Blanch or whoever is attorney general at the time. There's no rules that would prohibit, as Senator Von Hollen pointed out, those who assaulted police officers from receiving money. And this is simply a slush fund to pay a criminal enforcement arm, a violent arm of Trump's supporters to intimidate people. And remember, Donald Trump always described his failed effort to overthrow our government in 2021 as a day of love. Only Donald Trump and people who believe that he should be our dictator would, of course, see it that way.
2: Let's go back to Tuesday's Senate hearing. Acting Attorney Todd Blanch, Acting Attorney General Todd Blanch, was questioned by Senator Chris Coons of Delaware.
8: Has it ever happened that a sitting president sued his own government for $10 billion and then directed the settlement of the case and the establishment of a payout fund?
1: Not that I'm aware of, but there's a lot of things that President Trump's the first of. No president had been indicted 1, 2, 3, 4, 5,
8: correct,
1: 6, 7, 8 times either.
8: Correct. No president's been indicted. And will you commit that none of this money will go to President Trump's campaign donors?
1: I am not committing to anything beyond the settlement agreement itself. When you say campaign donors, that they are not excluded from seeking compensation.
8: Last question. Weaponized. During police week, I heard from a number of law enforcement friends who found it appalling that there was the possibility that folks like the Oath Keepers, the Proud Boys who had assaulted Capitol police officers could receive multi-million dollar payouts from this fund. Will you commit that no one who has been convicted of assaulting a police officer will receive a payout from this fund?
1: So I share the concerns that apparently members of law enforcement gave to you last week, although none of this was announced last week, so that's surprising. But
8: they had heard rumors that there would be a settlement fund.
1: Okay. But anybody can apply. The commissioners will set rules, I'm sure. That's not for me to set. That's for the commissioners. And whether an individual, an Oath Keeper, as you just mentioned, applies for compensation, is anybody in this country can apply.
2: And of course, it was pointed out that the administration, Todd Blanche, President Trump's former personal attorney, can fire any of the commissioners as well. But your response overall, David K. Johnston?
7: Well, I think this setup is completely contrary to law. The problem is who has standing, that is the right to intervene and try to stop it. Now, the IRS makes settlements with people and they promise that this is closed. We're not going to continue this anymore. But the fact that this agreement includes this side agreement that the Trump organization, Donald Trump, members of his family may not be examined on their past tax returns just screams that Donald Trump is, in fact, a criminal level tax cheat. Now, this is not the only avenue to address Donald Trump's tax cheating. And this is a man who we know from the tax returns that have been made public because of the House Democrats led by Richard Neal and the leak, as well as the ones I found in the public record, that Donald Trump has been creating non-existent companies, just made up fictitious companies, and taking tax losses that reduced his taxes for all the way back to at least 1984. That's a pattern of criminal behavior that establishes what's called mens rea or criminal intent. Now, the Manhattan District Attorney Alvin Bragg or the New York State Attorney General Letitia James, they can go after Trump over his state and city taxes. And twice in the past, judges have found that Donald Trump committed tax fraud. These were civil, not criminal cases. They included Trump forging the signature of his tax preparer, his longtime tax lawyer and tax accountant, which could have been prosecuted as a crime. And I've written a piece, it ran in the New York Daily News 3 years ago, showing how Alvin Bragg could easily get Donald Trump convicted of criminal tax fraud if he would bring such a case. And of course, they can also pursue it civilly. But as it stands, Donald Trump basically will now not have to pay what the New York Times estimates is more than $100 million, and I think that's a very conservative number, in taxes that from the past. And he will get a walk on what are clearly, from the released tax returns, felony-level tax crimes.
2: On Tuesday, Vice President J.D. Vance held an unusual press conference at the White House. He was questioned about Trump's stock trades by Andrew Feinberg, the White House correspondent at The Independent.
9: How can you and your administration argue to Americans that you're cleaning up corruption, you're preventing fraud, you're fighting the sorts of things that harm people and people's financial situations, when the president seems to be talking up stocks that he owns, selling them and enriching himself?
10: The president doesn't sit at the Oval Office on his computer on his like Robinhood account buying and selling stocks. That's absurd. He has independent wealth advisors who manage his money. He is a wealthy person. He has had success in business. He's not making these stock trades himself. And your question imputes that. It doesn't say it exactly, but a reasonable person listening to that question would assume the president is sitting around and doing that. He's not. Second of all, you're right. I am a big fan of banning members of Congress from trading stocks. So is the President of the United States. All of us believe that nobody should be taking proprietary information gained from public service and buying and selling stocks. We want to ban that process.
2: He answered that question after attacking the questioner. But David K. Johnston, if you can talk about President Trump's stock trades, how much he's made, and responding to Vance saying is not as if he's doing it himself on his own computer.
7: Well, that's a complete red herring that he's not doing it on his computer. What we want to know is what kind of information did the purchasers on Trump's behalf, the brokers and agents, have about events that were going to happen? Why is the Trump administration not looking into these enormous commodities and stock bets that were placed 15, 20 minutes before major White House announcements that influenced the market? We see no sign that that's being pursued. And of course, if the Trump administration thinks members of Congress shouldn't be allowed to trade stocks, and I think that's what the law should be, why isn't he following his own belief? And the reason is, of course, Donald, who I've known and covered for almost 40 years, doesn't believe the rules apply to him. He believes he's special. He believes that the rest of us are all idiots unless we support him, and that no law applies to him because of his special status in the world. And when I said in 2011, Donald thinks that he should run not just America, but the whole world, there were various people who mocked me. What did Donald Trump say about a year ago? I run the country and the whole world. He sees himself as the world dictator. So why would he be troubled by little things like trading in stocks when he's in the White House, where those stock prices are influenced by his actions?
2: You've written three books on Donald Trump, David K. Johnston. You've won two Pulitzer Prizes. What shocked you most about what has just been revealed?
7: Oh, the brazenness of closing the audit the way Todd Blanche did this. You notice Todd Blanche is the one who signed the letter. What that tells you is that no other lawyer in the Justice Department was going to put their reputation, if not their law license, at risk by signing this utterly corrupt agreement. Now, Todd Blanche remains Donald Trump's lawyer since the criminal trial where Trump was convicted on 34 felonies. So he has a conflict of interest. And one would hope that the New York State Bar would go after the law license of Todd Blanche. And a future administration, assuming we get past Trump's dictatorship, which I no longer think is a guaranteed event, could go into court and basically say to a judge, this agreement isn't worth the paper that it's written on, and attack this agreement. I think it is inherently corrupt. There is no controversy, as the Constitution requires, because the parties here are Donald Trump, an individual, and Donald Trump, the president of the United States. That's not a controversy. This is theft of taxpayer money, plain and simple.
2: David K. Johnston, professor, Rochester Institute of Technology and Law, Journalism and Criminal Justice, Pulitzer Prize-winning investigative reporter, co-founder of DC Report, author of three books on Trump, including The Big Cheat, How Donald Trump Fleeced America and Enriched Himself and His Family. Coming up, we look at Cuba as the Trump administration's reportedly preparing to indict the former Cuban president, Raul Castro. Stay with us.

0: Rolando Paz here on Democracy Now!, democracynow.org. I'm Amy Goodman. All eyes are on Miami today as the Trump administration's expected to unseal an indictment against the former Cuban president Raul Castro, who is 94 years old. Multiple outlets are reporting the forthcoming indictment will detail charges against Castro related to the 1996 shootdown of two airplanes operated by the Miami-based exile group Brothers to the Rescue, in which four people were killed. Castro was Cuba's defense minister at the time of the incident. The Department of Justice is holding an event to honor the victims at the Miami Freedom Tower this afternoon, according to an invitation reviewed by Reuters. Today also marks Cuban Independence Day, as recognized by the United States and celebrated by many Cuban Americans. The Cuban government commemorates Cuban independence on a separate date in October. The indictment would be the latest escalation in an ongoing pressure campaign against the Cuban government. Last week, CIA Director John Ratcliffe traveled to Havana to meet with Cuban officials a day after Cuba announced it had run out of diesel and fuel oil due to the U.S. blockade and sanctions. On Tuesday, as President Trump was showing gathered reporters his White House ballroom construction project, a journalist asked the president if a diplomatic deal can be reached with Cuba. Here's how Trump responded.
1: With Cuba? I think so. Yeah, I think so. I am very prone toward the Cuban Americans. They've been incredible people. Many of them have lost family members. They've been very badly hurt themselves. They've been in prison. They've come to this country and they've been very successful. The Cuban American people in Miami, I mean, they are amazing people. Most of them are in Miami, in Florida, but mostly in Miami. I'm very, very prone to helping them. I mean, I think I got 97% of that vote.
0: For more, we're joined by two guests, and Havana Independent journalist Ed Augustine is with us. He's reported from Havana for over a decade. His recent piece for The New York Times headlined, "Cuban patients are dying because of U.S. blockade, doctors say." And from Cape Cod, we're joined by Peter Kornbluh, Cuba specialist at the National Security Archive, co-author of Back Channel to Cuba, The Hidden History of Negotiations Between Washington and Havana. Kornbluh's new piece for The Nation is headlined, "The CIA Goes to Cuba." In a moment, we're going to talk about the CIA director just recently going to Cuba. But first, Ed Augustine, describe the conditions on the ground in Cuba and what you understand is happening today, the possible U.S. indictment against the 94-year-old former Cuban president, Raul Castro.
2: In Cuba, it's very clear to any of us here that we're witnessing an unfolding humanitarian crisis, which has been long in the creation, largely man-made, but which is now getting worse every passing day. Why? We're now 4 months into an oil blockade imposed by the Trump administration. And in those 4 months, only one Russian oil tanker carrying just over 700,000 barrels of oil and a trickle of oil from Florida that only goes to the private sector has come in. And anyone with common sense, regardless of political ideology, can see that a country that doesn't have oil in this day and age can't run, can't sustain life. And so I've just come back from a reporting trip in eastern Cuba. Eastern Cuba is far poorer than where I'm speaking from you today in Havana, the capital. And it's harrowing to see results. It's harrowing to see the immiseration of the entire population, almost the entire population, particularly the vulnerable. So a few examples. Hunger is rising in Cuba. 10 years ago, Cuba was one of the only countries in Latin America, according to UNICEF, to have all but eliminated child malnutrition. Well, child malnutrition is growing. And I was speaking to farmers in the East who have brand new tractors donated to them by the UN World Food Program. Can't use them. Haven't had any diesel since February. And I was speaking to the UN Special Rapporteur on the Right to Food. She warned of a growing food crisis that could potentially result in not just malnutrition and undernutrition, but widespread hunger if this goes on. Other diplomats here worry about starvation. The right to water. Electricity in Cuba is overwhelmingly produced by petrol, and electricity is used to pump 80% of the water in the islands. According to Cuban authorities, over a million of people in the country already go without drinking water in their own house. They tend to, you know, rely on neighbors and the local church, things like that, go down the road to go to a well to get it. That number is rocketing up because there's no fuel to pump the water. I was in an extraordinary situation in 18-story high-rises in Santiago de Cuba. Cuba's second city, the main city in the east, where because the power cuts are now running about 20 hours a day, people can't cook. They used to cook with electricity, with an electric hob. They used to cook with cooking gas, but the cooking gas came from Venezuela in the case of Santiago. And so what happens now is that the rich are cooking with charcoal, which basically costs us a Cuban salary per month to get, so they have less access to food. And the poor who can't afford it need to walk down the motorway with a machete, chop some wood, and walk back with it over their shoulder in order to be able to cook. And very poor people I spoke to are simply just going to mounting piles of trash that are mounting because there's no diesel to move it away. Obviously, a terrible public health risk in terms of dengue and rodents and other diseases that can be there. They're just going and picking up cardboard. And to see people cooking in high rises where ventilation is not good, with soot everywhere because of charcoal, cardboard and wood, it's harrowing. People are coughing while they are cooking. One lady I spoke to, the water, when it comes, she uses it to throw over her kitchen to try and get some of the stench away. The curtains are yellow and full of soot. And many people now are just eating one meal a day. Again, even the food that's being produced, it's not getting to the cities increasingly because there's no diesel to transport it. So what we're seeing is the immiseration of pretty much an entire population, people like me, foreign correspondents, rich Cubans, Cubans that receive remittances from Miami. They're doing okay because the private sector's grown a lot in recent years. But it's the collective punishment of a population, particularly targeting poor Black communities, pregnant women, children, and the elderly.
0: Your headline piece in the New York Times, Cuban patients are dying because of U.S. blockade, doctors say. We're talking about an island, Cuba, that was once renowned for its universal health care system, known for its sending its own doctors abroad to help in times of emergency. Can you talk about the crisis in the hospitals of Cuba?
2: Yeah. So for that article, I spoke to over a dozen public health experts in largely U.S. Ivy League universities, and I spoke to a great many Cuban doctors. I've reported on health here for a number of years. And so I've got a lot of contacts there. It was difficult to get people to go on record, like the Cuban doctors, because Cuba is a very proud country, and not too long ago it mastered itself. It was boasted about how good it was at health. It talked about itself as a health powerhouse. And so this is painful for Cuban authorities to admit, and it was difficult to get people to go on record, but eventually I did. What they're telling me is very, very clear. People are dying as a result of the oil blockade. That would be happening in any country you don't allow oil in. Okay, so for example, I spoke to an anesthesiologist in the main pediatric hospital in the country. Because of the lack of oil, fewer mothers are getting to the pediatric hospital with their children because they simply can't get there. Sometimes when he is operating, the power goes out and has gone out mid-operation, where he's operating kids that can be babies, rather, that can be weeks old, and has to maintain their vital maintain them alive without a screen to look at their vital signs before the backup power system kicks in. I spoke to vaccine developers who tell me that production of the Cuban medication is down to lower than 20% of what it ought to be, because there's simply no diesel in the production plants. Vicente Verres, perhaps Cuba's most famous vaccine developer, Cuba was the only country in Latin America to come up with its own COVID vaccines, and they're damn good. They're as good as the Pfizer vaccine, over 90% efficacy. He told me, Ed, I went into public health so that my children and grandchildren would have nothing to envy of children in the developed world. And that's what we achieved. Cuba currently has higher vaccination rates for most diseases than the United States. He told me, Ed, I am now worried about the future of my grandchildren. He told me that I am worried that the vaccines that we have stored in polyclinics might spoil. They have to be kept refrigerated. Thankfully, due to a lot of international solidarity and due to the Cuban government's prioritization of health, there's been a lot of solar panels going up. And as far as I can see, it's possible down the road, the main hospitals and clinics are getting solar panels, and now in many cases those vaccines are safe for now, but those vaccines also need to be stored in warehouses and they need to be transported, and so it's very, very clear as a bell speaking to Cuban vaccine developers and pharmacists and surgeons and doctors that this oil blockade is killing. Public health specialists that I spoke to said the main group it kills is children. If you look at sanctions more broadly, not just an oil blockade, but sanctions, there was an important article in the Lancet Global Health, prestigious health journal last year, which for the first time shows causation, not just correlation, causation between sanctions and death. And this was not just Cuba, it was a global study, biggest study ever done like that. And it found that that 51% of those killed by sanctions around the world are children under five. Life is the most fragile when it's first, when it first comes into the world. And so wherever you look, there is death and suffering as a direct result. And this is just in hospitals. If you broaden out to food and charcoal and lack of water, there's a myriad of other consequences wherever you look.
0: Ed Augustine is an independent journalist based in Cuba for the last 13 years. We'll link to your piece in the New York Times, headlined "Cuban Patients Are Dying Because of U.S. Blockade," doctors say, speaking to us from Havana. We are also joined by Peter Kornbluh, Cuba specialist at the National Security Archive, author of "Back Channel to Cuba." If you can talk, Peter, about both the CIA going to Cuba, you just wrote a piece in The Nation about this, the director going there, and the imminent indictment, as is being reported by multiple media outlets, of the 94-year-old former president, Raul Castro.
3: Yeah, Amy, this is the 1-2 punch of U.S. aggression against Cuba, which is escalating dramatically over the last week. You had the director of the CIA, a CIA that has a long history of covert operations to roll back the Cuban Revolution, going all the way back to the early 60s, to the Bay of Pigs operations in 1960-61, going to Cuba on a diplomatic trip, an overt mission, to give the Cubans an ultimatum. And that ultimatum essentially had several parts. One is, you remember what happened in Venezuela. You have to take Donald Trump very seriously. Two is, the United States wants to be clear to you that we don't want to see mass migration as this humanitarian crisis that Ed has just described evolves, and we don't want to see repression when the discontent and frustration of the Cuban people boils over. And finally, you have a dwindling window in which we are going to continue to talk to you. Essentially, military options are on the table and coming soon. Literally, as the CIA director was leaving, the Department of Justice leaked to the press that an indictment of Raul Castro was coming today at 1 o'clock at the Freedom Tower in Miami. This is going to be an extraordinary event on May 20th, Independence Day for in Cuban history. It's going to generate a tremendous attention. And let me just say that the indictment of Raul Castro for the shoot down of the Brothers to the Rescue planes more than 30 years ago accomplishes three important things for the Trump administration. It sends a bone of red meat to the rabidly anti-Castro Miami community. It gives them a significant victory. Politicians have been pushing very hard for years for the indictment of Raul Castro. Two, this sends a clear warning to the Cubans. It's almost psychological warfare against the Cuban leadership. This is the MO, the modus operandi that the United States used in the case of Nicolas Maduro in Venezuela. Trump indicted him and then went in and seized him. And here, trumped up charges, if you will, against Raul Castro basically sets the stage for the same type of operation as it would be perceived in Cuba and around the world. And finally, just as Trump did in Venezuela, he will circumvent the War Powers Act if he attacks Cuba and simply tell Congress that this is a law enforcement operation. Any special forces attempt to go in and seize or assassinate Raul Castro. And that is what I think you can expect to see in the coming days.
0: Explain who Brothers to the Rescue are, founded by Jose Basulto, a CIA operative, as reported by the Miami Herald, who admitted to committing terrorist acts against Cuba in the past, like firing a cannon at a hotel.
3: Right. Well, that firing of that cannon in the hotel, Basulto was on a speedboat. He was a Bay of Pigs veteran. He was trying to assassinate Fidel Castro at that time. And years later, during the Balsero crisis, the rafting crisis, after the collapse of the Soviet Union, when Cuba was experiencing another extraordinary humanitarian crisis, thousands of people were fleeing. And Basulto, who's a pilot, created an organization called Brothers to the Rescue. And they started out in 1992, 93, flying what are called spotting missions over the Florida Straits, identifying small rafts, alerting the U.S. Coast Guard that those rafts were out there and needed to be helped. It was a humanitarian mission. But once the Clinton administration settled, negotiated an end to the Balsero crisis with the Cuban government of Fidel Castro, Balsero then turned his Brothers to the Rescue into a provocation mission instead of a humanitarian mission. And his flights continued, but they started to overfly Cuban territory, dropping leaflets and chotskas over the heads of the Cuban people. And then Basulto would land back in Florida and crow about his ability to intrude on U.S. On Cuban airspace. We want confrontation, is one of the things he told, I believe, NBC News at the time. And these provocative flights continued and continued. And U.S. officials got involved, pressing the FAA to kind of clip Basulto's wings and stop these flights from taking place. The FAA dilly-dallied, the Federal Aviation Administration dilly-dallied in its investigation. And even though U.S. officials, including White House officials, pressed the FAA to block his flights because the Cubans were threatening to shoot these flights down, the flights continued, and the final flight on February 24th, 1996, resulted in the Cuban Air Force rocketing two of these Cessna planes and killing four members of Brothers to the Rescue.
0: Mm-hmm. And this was under the Clinton government. Finally, Peter Kornbluh, as you look at what happened with Venezuela, people hardly talk about the fact that the Venezuelan president and the first lady are imprisoned here in New York. What you see happening, President Lula of Brazil just said President Trump assured him there would not be an invasion.
3: Well, you know, an invasion is one thing. A U.S. invasion and occupation of Cuba is one thing. Perhaps that is not, I think, the immediate goal and priority of the Trump administration. But an attack on Cuba, a special forces operation to seize or assassinate Raul Castro, is certainly on the table. And a series of strategic surgical strikes on Cuban targets, military targets, attempting essentially to kill the leadership of the Cuban military, are also quite on the table. This has been reported by Politico and CBS and other outlets recently. And obviously, if you look at what the U.S. military has been doing recently with surveillance flights over Cuba and other warnings to the Cuban government that their time is running out, it is absolutely clear that the U.S. military is preparing contingency operations in case Trump's impatience runs out because Cuba has not met his imperial demands fast enough.
0: Peter Kornbluh, I want to thank you for being with us, of the National Security Archive, co-author of Back Channel to Cuba, The Hidden History of Negotiations Between Washington and Havana. We'll link to your nation piece, The CIA Goes to Cuba. Coming up, executions around the world have surged to a 44-year high. We'll speak with Amnesty's Iran researcher, where the number of executions doubled last year. Stay with us. No.

0: Juliette Venegas in the Democracy Now! Studio. This is Democracy Now! I'm Amy Goodman. We end today's show looking at the death penalty. Amnesty International has found global executions surged to a 44-year high last year. The spike in executions driven by Iran, where 2,100 people were executed, more than double the number there in 2024. We're joined now by Rahab Arini, human rights lawyer and researcher on Iran for Amnesty International, contributed to the new Amnesty International Global Report on Death Sentence and Executions in 2025. Raha, talk about what happened in Iran in the last year.
1: Hello, Amy. Thank you for having me. Iran has been the second executioner in the world for decades. However, even by the authorities' own grim record, 2025 was a horrific year. We have recorded the highest number of executions carried out in Iran since the early 1980s. And

just a particle, just to flex on you. 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I just told him to, bitch I never do. Freezer freezer too, cause I flex for you. I just a particle, just to flex on you. Rari rari shoe, cause I'm mad for you. 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
2: Und heute starten wir in die zweite Reihe unserer One-Hour-Jazz-Show.
1: Genau, aber heute ist in Englisch. So, we're speaking in English all the Sendung.
2: Yes, so we both speak in English. It's not our mother tongue for neither
1: exactly.
2: of us.
1: Exactly, so don't criticize us.
2: Yes. today we have still jazz, but we have also a special artist we want to discuss today, and we want to present Nina Simone and her her life to you. So we will play some songs of her, and we will talk about her childhood and her adult life also, and also something will be really sad or complicated, but in between we also listen to her great songs, so, and like to discuss it a bit.
1: Exactly, it will be a full immersion in Nina Simone world. Also, Nina Simone was an American singer, pianist, songwriter, and civil rights activist. As a composer and arranger, Nina Simone moved from gospel to blues, jazz, and folk. Her bearing and stage presence earned her the title the High Priestess of Soul, because she could weave a spell so seductive and hypnotic that the listener lost track of time and space as they become absorbed in the moment. So now we wanted to begin with this really famous song of Nina Simone, that is The Other Woman.

0: Hallo, this is Radio Blau und ist our Jazz Sendung. And this was The Other Woman of Nina Simone. This song expressed deep sadness. Nina sings of a white, quiet victory over her husband's mistress, believing that her man will always return to her. The song also alludes to Simone's lifelong internal battles between two women, the successful high priestess of soul and that predictable bipolar that suffered through mental health trials before such things were commonly diagnosed.
1: Yeah, and we thought it would be a right choice to begin with this song, since it's the main reason for the rise in popularity among a young generation also nowadays. The special song became also famous on TikTok.
0: Yeah, this year.
1: Exactly, and it's also not so much as a Lana Del Rey song, because she sang it also in 2014. But rather as a Nina Simone song and the real other woman. So first we listen to the Lana Del Rey version now from 2014. And then we have a little discussion about the differences or the common thing between the two versions.

Hi, this is Radio Blau, and this was Data Woman of Lana Del Rey. After this song, we also put the song of Nina Simone, also Data Woman, because as

0: When you hear the first version of Simone, the other woman, you feel like it's not that much seductive or manipulative. You really feel like she wrote this or she sings this with her heart and more with the truth behind it. And it's like with a lot of empathy, and she doesn't glorify any affair. Maybe she tries to analyze it and tries to analyze what happens, that there's another mistress. And yeah, maybe you can also hear like the sadness you said before, that mm-hmm. you can hear she had her experiences like this, especially about experience about loss or limitation. And it's more raw also. Maybe in Lana Del Rey version, you hear also the difference because she's a real performer and Hollywood star. And that's more like she romanticizes the sadness of the woman, and she puts her own style inside. So it's also more thing about being aesthetic and self-destruction. Like she tries to make something beautiful out of the pain. For I'm talking about Lana now. So she maybe tries to glorify the pain. And yeah, it fits also to the kind of art Lana Del Rey does. And I feel like Nina Simone did it more raw and more with honest and truth behind, and was more like sad about it. Mm-hmm. What do you think?
1: Yeah, I saw also some people, and I really like this version, that they were saying like that Nina Simone actually was talking about the mistress. Mm-hmm. So actually she's not talking about the woman that was cheated on, mm-hmm. but she's talking about the actually one that cheated. So she seems really perfect from the society, and even though she has beautiful hair and all this stuff, at the end of the day, she's not the one that been cheated on. Like at the end of the day, the man still goes to the other wife. So there was this like long discussion about the both victim, and actually it's the man that
0: yes, actually it's the man. Yeah.
1: It's the man fault that at the end of the day he doesn't choose one woman or the other one. Yes. At the end of the day he doesn't choose like none of them, because the beautiful one he chooses her like only during the day and when he needs. Mm. And also the wife isn't enough.
0: Yeah, and maybe it's also like a sword with two sides. Mm-hmm. I mean, you can't tell if the one woman decides to be the other woman, or if she maybe just doesn't know about
1: exactly.
0: being another woman. Maybe it's, you don't know what the man maybe told her, or if there has been a long marriage before and then a woman came to destroy it. That's a tough discussion. So that would be really dramatic. I feel like there's a lot of things we might don't know, and it has an interpretation for everybody.
1: And it's so complicated.
0: Its own.
1: Mm. Yeah.
0: Yeah, but after all, I feel like both versions are really powerful. Even you can't really tell how they really meant it.
1: Exactly.
0: I feel like maybe Lana was a little bit more distant, but it's maybe because of the time where she lives in, because it's also like something special about Nina. She was always so honest, and she was so close to her audience. I mean, everybody knew so much about her life, and that maybe it's also because of the different time areas when Lana became a performer, and we don't maybe know so much about her private life. With Nina, it's maybe different.
1: Surely, like about Nina, we know a lot, even though she's dead. But we have like obviously her diary and a lot about her. Lana Del Rey is still alive, and Simone gives us the woman's pain as truth. And in the other hand, we have Lana Del Rey that gives us the woman's pain as art more. So together, they form a conversation across time about how women are seen and how they choose to see themselves actually also.
0: Exactly. So that was our cute discussion. And I think we can go on now mm-hmm. with Nina Simone, especially our special artist today. And maybe we say something about her childhood, how she grew up. And

0: Ja.
1: Yeah, we will so start with her childhood. Actually, Nina Simone is not her real name. She was born and her name was Eunice Wayburn. And actually, she started to play the piano when she was really, really little. She was like 3 or 4 years. And her parents were really into church. So her mother was actually a preacher. So she started to play the piano at her local church. And Simone's music teacher helped her establish a special fund to pay her for her education because it was really, really important. And everyone saw that actually she was really, really talented. So the local fund was set in order to make her continue her studies. And with the help of this scholarship money, she was able to attend Allen High School of Girls in North Carolina because she was born in North Carolina. And after her graduation, Simone spent the summer of 1950 at the Juilliard School preparing for an audition at the Curtis Institute of Music in Philadelphia. And her application, however, was denied. And for the rest of her life, she claimed that it was because of racial prejudice, and it was mainly because she was black. And in order to fund her private lesson, Simone performed at a bar in New Jersey, whose owner wanted that she sing as well as playing the piano. But actually, she never sang. Actually, she only played the piano, so it was really a new thing for her. But she could achieve $98, so it was also some money. And as she will later affirm, after that day, she never took singing lesson. And in 1954, she adopted the stage name Nina Simone. Nina derived from Nina from Spanish, and it was a nickname given to her boyfriend. So her boyfriend gave her this nickname Nina. And Simone was inspired from the French actress Simone Signoret, knowing her mother would not approve of her playing the devil's music. She used her new stage name to remain undetected and to hide her identity from her religious family. And at the end of the 50s, she recorded George Gershwin's "I Loves You, Porgy" from the opera Porgy and Bess. This song became her first real hit in 1959. But for Nina, fame wasn't the only goal and the only thing. She wanted her music to mean something. And in the 60s, as we hear later, it will come to mean everything. So now we can hear "I Loves You, Porgy" of Nina Simone. That was one of her first hits, as I've just said.

0: Yeah, hello. We are back at Radio Blau. We have our jazz session with Nina Simone today. We just listened to Little Girl Blue from 1958. And before that, we listened to I Love You, Purgy. That were both one of her first recorded songs. And yeah, she also published her album later, Little Girl Blue, in February 1959. So we talk a little bit more about her life after her childhood and the first success. She got married in 1961 to Andrew Straut. And a few years later, he became also his manager and also the father of her daughter called Lisa. So in the beginning, Simone was really happy. She became famous and had really good life and earned a lot of money, and later, but then she also claimed that her husband abused her psychologically and physically, and she wrote a lot of notes in a diary, and there she said that Straut treated her like also like a workhorse, and yeah, she wanted to work less and maybe be more for her child, but it was not really possible because also a lot of people, she needed also to take care about a lot of people who were financially distinguished to her. So it was not that easy. And later then in the 60s, the civil rights era began. That was the decade of protest, pain, and also progress in America. The civil rights movement was rising with Martin Luther King Jr., Malcolm X, and Medgar Evers. And all among them, the voice of Nina Simone. And there was also an attack when four little girls were killed in a bombing attack at a church in Birmingham, in Alabama. And there Nina Simone sat and wrote a song with her piano and played it, and it was one of the most fearless protest at teams of this area. The song was called Mississippi Goddamn, and the song also shocked America and the South because of the word goddamn. For many radio stations, that was too much, and her records were then boycotted. But Nina just didn't care. She said, as an artist of duty, it is important to reflect also the time. So that was the area where she really became an activist. And before we go on with the story, we listen to Mississippi Goddamn. '64.
1: The name of this tune is Mississippi Goddamn. And I mean every word of it. Alabama's got me so upset.

Hi, this is Radio Blau, and this was Mississippi Goddamn of Nina Simone. So this song doesn't just protest against this soul event, but she was voicing about all the acts of violence and oppression against the black communities in the segregated South. She was weaponizing music itself. She later recalled how Mississippi Goddamn was her first civil rights songs. And after that, a civil rights message was the norm in Nina Simone's recordings and became part of her concerts. So now we're going to talk about To Be Young, Gifted and Black. This song was written by Nina Simone and Weldon Irvin, and it was inspired by the memory of their friend that was Hansberry. To be young, gifted and black is a call to all the young, brilliant black minds across the world, that they are special and wonderful and should rejoice in all of their potential. The song's focus on the youth is important to remember, for it's within them that our hope lies. Despite the injustice and oppression in the world has created as an obstacle to happiness and pride, Simone recognized that her people, so black community, sometimes just need to be reminded and just need to remain that they are beautiful and that they do matter. So To Be Young, Gifted and Black breaks the narrative that black people are only defined by their struggle. So the struggle has been unavoidable and part of their story. So we need to remember the struggle, but we also need to find moments to celebrate our resilience and pride and endless potential. So now we're gonna hear To Be Young, Gifted and Black of Nina Simone.

0: Das war Nina Simone to be young, gifted and black. Und wir hier still at Radio Blau with our Jazz Hour. So, we go on with the late life of Nina Simone. So everything became a little bit different for her. In her late years, Simone stayed everywhere and nowhere. Actually, she was disillusioned with America, so she left. And by the 70s, she did also the activism still, but also she refused to compromise. And that has taken its toll. So she, because of that, her fame became like it get broke a little bit. And she faced financial troubles, conflicts also with the labels because of her activism, and like also emotional strains. And so also she finally separated from her husband and the manager, and wanted to start a new life. So he moved to Liberia first with her daughter. And yeah, when she was in Liberia, she felt like America is really so far away, and it felt like a dream for her, everything that happened. And yes, actually she never wanted to come back first. She even called America like the United Snakes of America, and that it's a country with built on lies and oppression. And sadly, in this time, she still suffered also from her mood swings, which her daughter recognized really well. So Lisa, the daughter, moved to her father to America again. And sadly, also during this time, Nina Simone didn't want to play the piano. And yeah, so, but the life goes on, and then there were coming new ideas.
1: Yes, so she lived in Liberia, Barbados, and Switzerland, and eventually ended up in Paris. There she regularly performed in a small jazz club where she was often drunk to sing, so she was so drunk that she couldn't even sing or play the piano properly. And then she also got, she became really famous because there was this European hit with the song My Baby Just Cursed For Me. So Simone, this My Baby Just Cursed For Me, giving Simone a brief surge in popularity in the UK and elsewhere. In the spring of 1988, Simone moved to Netherlands, and here she was diagnosed with bipolar disorder. Despite the illness, it was generally a happy time for Simone in the Netherlands, and where she could lead a fairly anonymous life because only a few recognized her. And when she was diagnosed with depression and bipolar disorders, also her close friends and especially her daughter were able to understand her better, and Simone was able to make music again. And now her final years?
0: Yes, we come already to her final years. In 1993, Simone settled in France, and her final album, A Single Woman, was released. She suffered from breast cancer for several years before she died in her sleep at her home. And yeah, ironically, just 2 days before her death in 2003, the same institution she got once rejected from when she was young, the Curtis Institute in Philadelphia, where she really wanted to go, and she was refused, and that changed her life so much. Then awarded her an honorary degree in recognition of her contribution to the art of music. So yeah, maybe you can say it was a symbolic act of reconciliation. The school that once turned her away for being black finally honored her as one of the greatest musicians in the 20th century. And yes, so till now her spirit lives on in the voices of artists like Lauryn Hill, Alicia Keys and Lizzo. And her songs have been sampled, remixed and rediscovered, yet they still speak truth to power. And we also have more songs for you. Now we have for women, and I feel like you wanted to say something about it.
1: Yeah, actually, this song, she speaks about these four women, and they're just like four black female stereotypes, because she wants to speak for all of them and just saying that the point of the song is that there cannot be a single portrait of any person, because each individual, no matter what color or background, has worth as a human being. And in this song, she talks about these few women. The first one is Ansara, and she is an African-American enslavement. She represents African-American enslavement. And then there's Sophronia, and she is a woman of mixed race forced to live between these two worlds. And his father forced her mother actually to have sex, so actually she is not really into these two worlds. And then the sweet thing that she is who is a prostitute. And at the end we hear Peaches, and Nina Simone actually screams her name, and Peaches is like represents the angry militants embittered by the generation of oppression and suffering endured by her people. And it's just said at the end, and she screams her name, so it has to be really, really strong. So now we're gonna listen to Four Women of Nina Simone.

0: Yeah, so hello again, Radio Blue, the Jazz Hour. My name is Magdalena and I'm here with Pat.
1: Hallo, ich bin Priscilla. My
0: Yes.
1: name is Priscilla.
0: Genau, Priscilla. And yeah, we just listened to Four Women. I really could hear Nina Simone scream peaches, as you just said.
1: Yeah.
0: So it's kind of magical. And yeah, we have also Ain't Got No, I Got Life. It's also a really famous song. It's one of the classics, you could say, from Nina Simone. And it's also one of my favorites. I feel like you can really, yeah, pretend like, I think everybody has like a connection to the song or can have a connection. It's like when you get maybe heartbroken or you didn't pass the exam you want to pass or you can't find a job and you feel like you met the ground bottom and don't have anything, and then maybe you sit there and feel like maybe I have myself, maybe I, yes, have my
1: Exactly.
0: hair or my skin or whatever I love about myself, and then yes, that's something everybody could relate to it. And Nina made a song about it, and we will just listen to it now. So this is Ain't Got No, I Got Life from Nina.

0: Hi, this is Radio Blau, and we have just heard I Got Life of Nina Simone. And yes. Now we're gonna hear it to another one, right, Magdalena?
1: Yes, we have two other songs. The one is called I Wish I Knew How It Would Feel to Be Free, and the other one is called Don't Let Me Be Misunderstood. And before we play them, we want to say goodbye to you.
0: And thank you for hearing us.
1: Yeah, thank you for listening with us to Nina Simone today. We had a great time. And yeah, that was our Nina Simone show. It was the voice of a revolution. And she once said, freedom is no fear. And through her music, she taught us what that freedom can sound like, right?
0: Exactly.
1: Yeah, and so we just want to listen to her now.
0: I wish you enjoyed and thank you for being here today.

problem that I can't fix. 'Cause I can do it in the mix. And if your man gives you trouble just to move out on a double, and you don't let it trouble your brain, 'cause away goes trouble down the drain. Said away goes trouble down the drain.

through a photograph, giving everybody fun. Facing the locality, images melting to one.

0: wenn man jetzt also dieses Jahr ohne Auftritte, man hat diesen Wechsel nicht und dieses Excitement und so und man macht eigentlich die ganze Zeit nur Musik und da sich immer wieder neu zu motivieren, auch den Spaß nicht zu verlieren, also that you keep it fresh and still fun for you to do. Hast du da ein Rezept oder ist bei dir einfach die Motivation immer da oder machst du es mit Pausen dann einfach oder?
1: It was a difficult year, I think, because I was really well prepared to be touring the last year, and that was so all of, you know, the music that I had been making was all kind of planned for a year of touring after the album. So then suddenly the plan is changing, and it's every month changing as well. So at first it was like, everything's going to be shut till May, you know, in March last year. And then in April it was maybe this even goes till the end of the summer, and then
0: no festivals.
1: Yeah, but the whole time keeping up the hope that you know, that at least some of the plans that you had were going to come together. So yeah, now a year on, I start to feel more comfortable that it's going to be a while. I think it's been a sort of a strange middle ground. It's nice to think that it could be so easy to just say like, okay, we've had a year off, but it was a year incrementally extending. It was a month that turned into a year. So I feel like a lot of people have been in this middle kind of, in this waiting room sort of state of mind where it's kind of not fully accepting the reality, because it's constantly changing, and that's actually quite a difficult place to be creative out of. I think making music is always a balance of personal meaning and something that might have meaning to other people. If it just has personal meaning, it stays with you, but if it has potential to be valuable to somebody else, then it reaches the sort of maybe a higher state of existence, being something that, you know, you're proud of and other people appreciate. So coming up with ideas is the easy half of that, and then, you know, sort of filtering them and finding ones that translate and that people can relate to or get some value from is the second part, and that comes with how you finish it, how you prepare it into some kind of consumable thing like an EP or an album. That sort of second half of the process is so fuzzy because it's not really clear what the function of music is anymore. And we had this kind of clear idea that music has a certain function in a certain scenarios, but we're all in a completely new scenario. So I think ambient music kind of is the closest type of music that kind of was sort of pre-prepared for this kind of situation. And I think, you know, casually people are sort of thinking, oh, let's make some ambient music because that fits with the moment. But
0: yeah, with the mood, yeah.
1: But I'm not sure whether it really does. I think maybe actually...
2: Depends on the type of person, probably also.
1: Like grindcore seems more fitting.
2: 150 BPM.
1: To me. But definitely not dance music. I don't want to hear any dance music right now from anyone.
0: Ist es so, ja?
1: Yeah, unfortunately, yeah, because it's.
0: Das sagen viele auch. Und
1: I get excited about it for a second and then, shit.
0: Wie lange machst du schon? Beschäftigst du dich schon mit Musik und mit elektronischer Musik?
1: Ich habe spät 90er, 96 habe ich meine ersten Tracks gemacht.
2: Wow.
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2: Pentium 2, sagt mir jetzt gar nichts, was ist das?
0: Einen alten Rechner, ne?
2: Ein alter Rechner. Ja. Okay.
0: Und dann so in der Software Cubase
2: dachte,
0: oder sowas?
2: Das ist jetzt
0: oder?
2: Irgendeine Retro-Maschine oder so. Ja. Von Boss.
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0: Ja. 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
0: Wow.
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1: Nein, ich hab viel gelernt über Musik im Allgemeinen von alle Erlebnis. 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
2: reagiert.
1: Ja. Ich denke, alles, das ich irgendwann gelernt habe, war nützlich in some way.
0: Ja. Why then electronic music at some point?
1: It was to record, actually. I went to a new school. I had access to a tiny little studio room, which was like a broom cupboard with carpet on the walls and one computer in there and a tiny little mixer and a tiny little mixing desk. and all I knew was that you could record your

0: Yeah, so then once you start recording things, you realize you can edit them and you can chop them up and you can move things around and you can reverse them and you can pitch shift them and all of these kind of really kind of basic things that when you don't know about them, they're really kind of exciting. You know, hearing, I think I spent a long time recording, just recording, saying things and then reversing it and then laughing at how it sounded to hear your voice in reverse. So it was really starting off just as a way to record what I was doing with my band and then developed into kind of, yeah, making sort of edited acoustic music or like electronic sort of music with samples. And yeah, and then finding some samples from that you could sample other people, which was a revelation. You could, you know, find a record and take a breakbeat from it, take a you know, drum loop from it and play with that. And then you start to hear things that you're learning in on the radio. You start to make connections between what exists and what you're capable of. And I think, yeah, it was a big kind of rabbit hole to fall down, really, this kind of music production thing, because it's endless and it never stops developing in exciting new directions. Every month there's a new module coming out that makes you reassess the value of all of your other modules and rethink what is possible with your even to find out what the first electronic music I really loved was Orbital. And when we had brought we had dial-up internet at home, which was, you know, 20 cents a minute, the same as a call. So so my internet time was you know, with my mom standing behind me going like, "Are you done yet? Okay, I'm switching back to the phone line." So
1: the
0: and everything took so long to load. But there was a website called Orbitz, which was kind of a Orbital fan site. And on this site there was a list of all the equipment that they use. Huge list of synthesizers and samplers and all the stuff that they had. I printed this out directly from the page, and then Mum took the internet back. And so that was, you know, I would go through that list anytime I could get onto the internet and try and look things up. At the same time, I would go through the back of the newspaper every week looking for things that were in the list that people were selling, how I picked up my first synthesizers. Yeah, these kind of legends of you know, finding, you know, those 50 euro kind of you know, classic synthesizers that someone's got in their attic. That was really how things. I had a Space Echo for £200 at some point, and a Pro One drum tracks, MS-20 at the time that people were trying to get rid of them. Yeah, it was really difficult to understand how people made music at that point. It's a total another world to how it is today. And there was also a culture of hiding your production secrets at that, you know, in the
2: What was it?
0: hiding your production
2: Ach so,
0: tricks. You know, the culture was very
2: yeah, the
0: much
2: culture,
0: like,
2: okay.
0: you know, nobody knew how Aphex Twin or Autechre made their music because it was, you know, a sort of a secret process. They were magicians. I think it's just insecurity that makes people want to, you know, like, I made this sound on this synthesizer, but if I
2: Nobody
0: give it
2: knows.
0: to, if I tell somebody else about it, they're gonna make something even better. You know, it's just being insecure and you know.
2: I think what really is really important if you want to make music or want to yeah get become a creative output is to

0: to spend time with it and to focus, yeah, on single details and not on the having the biggest range of machines.
1: I think it's easy to get lost in possibilities when you've when you make all of the options available. I remember at some point computers were getting fast enough to handle VST plugins, and you could, and I did, go to a website, KVR Resources, I think it was, and you could download hundreds and hundreds of free plugins.
0: Mm-hmm.
1: And so you do that. You go and you download all these plugins and you load them all up into your computer, and then you have, you know, 50 different EQs and, you know, 100 different mono synths, mm-hmm. and you say, okay, I want to use a mono synth. So then you open up this list that goes way off the page, and you click on the first one, and you go through some presets, and you go, oh, I'm not sure if this is the best one. So you choose another random one, and you keep going like this, and you never really develop any kind of connection with any of these, you know. So this is my kind of first experience with this sort of abundance of possibilities kind of feeling that, you know, you have all these, you know, like all these incredible tools at your disposal, but they're useless until you understand what they're useful for, what purpose you can apply them to. And that just takes time and it takes practice. And, you know, so yeah, if you have one drum machine, it may not be the best drum machine in the world, and you could keep on searching for the best drum machine in the world, but you're better off, I'd say, just learning that drum machine like nobody's ever learned it before, yeah. And you know, trying to, you know, push its capabilities as far as they can go. And
0: does your life setup when you play on stage, does it change constantly, or is it more or less the same?
1: It always did change in the past, but I also realized that I need to limit myself to three things that make sound, and because I think that's pretty much, you know, you can think about a lot of things in the studio when you're preparing a live set. You can have, you know, 10 machines mm-hmm. running and be like, yeah, I could do this live. But you get on stage, you can think about at best three things, yeah. You know, usually it's one, and then maybe if you're really calm you can get two other things into your brain, mm-hmm. You know, it's really difficult to try and sort of simulate how you're going to feel when you're up on a stage, yeah. With all of these kind of complicated ideas that work perfectly in the studio when you're, you know,
0: mm-hmm.
1: in the perfect listening environment with all of your, you know, connections in place, and then suddenly you're...
0: And endless time also, ja.
1: Yeah.
0: Ja. Die nächste Form ist dabei ja dann, wenn man gemeinsam Musik macht. 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Und das Tolle beim Live-Spielen, finde ich, ist ja auch, wenn man gemeinsam spielt, dass es wie eine Communication ist. 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You had a collaboration with someone, Andy Baumecker, ne? And you played live together also?
1: Yeah,
0: how was it for you?
1: We only really played live together.
0: Okay.
1: And yeah, it was always a kind of an adventure. We would always play a set and then go straight to the studio the next day, because we'd be like, oh, we have to change this bit, or that bit didn't work, or, you know, we need to rehearse a bit more on this part. So it was constantly changing, the live set was. Way more fun for me, I think, to, you know, music, when you share this experience with people, the creative experience, I think it's just a different quality of pleasure, I'd say it's.
0: Ja, also ganz wunderbar, ganz, ganz herzlichen Dank. dir, Sam, für deine Zeit. Also ich bin, ja, erfreut, dass das geklappt hat.
2: Very nice. Ich auch.
0: Very nice. Yeah, thank you very much.
2: Wollen wir noch was zum Abschluss spielen von dir eigentlich?
1: Wie du willst.
2: Okay, du darfst dir was wünschen. Oh, sonst würde ich gerne Maximum Utility spielen. Das ist das White Label, als White Label rausgekommen.